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1: In honor of Orange Shirt Day, September 30th, a day of truth and reconciliation, we here at Canada's First Nations Radio wanted to share what this day meant to us as an Indigenous organization, as many of us are either the children or grandchildren of residential school survivors. 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

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Yeah, she was mean and evil. It was more than I could bear.

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0: what this day meant to us as an Indigenous organization, as many of us are either the children or grandchildren of residential school survivors. Please take a moment to listen and reflect on this very important day.
1: Hello, my name is Tanya Vance. I am from the Tahltan and Northern Tishone Nations. Truth and Reconciliation Day is a meaningful day to me, as my family has been directly affected by the generational trauma that residential schools and colonialization has done in this country. I am only two generations from residential schools because I am the granddaughter of residential school survivors. Truth and Reconciliation Day is a time to reflect. There is no reconciliation without acknowledging the truth of what happened to Indigenous people and how that has affected Indigenous people in the coming generations. By learning the true history and acknowledging the wrongs of the past, there can be a deeper understanding, which will create unity and positive change. Madhu.
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2: a safe space for deadly uncle conversations.
1: All right, next we have Matt Patino.
2: All the way from the Buffalo Lake Métis Settlement.
1: This man was one of the organizers and on the committee of the Oakmau Awards, the first men's awards, and I just think it's wonderful that we're having these things happen in our community.
2: Yeah, Matt's going to bring his perspective as a first responder, a firefighter, and a worker in public service, so stick around because he's going to give you some pretty good stories.
3: Starting out, my name is Matthew Patino, and I'm from Buffalo Lake Métis Settlement, so a few hours north of here. I've been in public service now for 4 years. Previous to that, I was a first responder. I was a firefighter for 10. I've done everything from Indigenous consultation with Métis settlements, so doing a lot of traditional land use studies and protecting Indigenous lands, things like spiritual sites, fishing sites, with against gas and proponents, making sure that when they're developing and they're building, that they're not going through anything important that's within the community. So with that job, it was actually really interesting because we did a lot of work with elders, you know, interviews, learning about exactly where they fished, where they hunted, going out to sites. So places like ATCO Gas or EPCOR, any of these companies would pay for us to go out and review the sites, review the work that they're doing. And it was really interesting. And the treaty areas, the First Nations, they actually started their consultation unit in 2006. So the Métis settlements actually started ours, I think, in 2016. So I was kind of at the forefront of that. And previous to that, I did everything from Burger King to machining. Did quite a bit. So, yeah, so I started public service here. It's actually almost 5 years. So a day after my son was born. Yeah, it was interesting. My manager's like, "What are you doing here?" literally showered up and left the hospital room and went to work. And yeah, my ex was in labor for like 36 hours.
2: Hard work ethic.
1: Wow.
3: Yes. Well, you know, I was like, you know, I got to make some money. I got to support a kid now. It's not about me.
2: There's no celebration.
3: No
1: stogies on that one. Just straight to work,
3: man. So yeah, pretty much after I started with public service, I was in a unit called the Family Information Liaison Unit with Victim Services. And what that unit basically takes care of was the MMIWG initiative that was brought out by the 92 Calls to Action. So when we did the initial work, it was Tracy McCokas, who was my manager through Indigenous programs. She developed the kind of framework around the MMIWG work that they were going to be doing. And then the Trudeau government actually put in funding into place to allow every province and territory to really have a unit that helps families of missing and murdered Indigenous women and girls go through everything, every part of the justice system, reopen cases, look into, you know, homicide files and missing person files, be able to advocate for them and talk with the families and, you know, show them exactly what's happened. You know, some of these cases were from the 60s. We had cases all the way up to Amber Tuckeroo, Gloria Gladue. So, you know, there was a lot of very high-profile, prolific cases that we were dealing with. So with that work, we kind of transitioned, and I moved into Victim Services as the Indigenous Programs Liaison. So my role now is basically addressing gaps, creating and writing policy, and doing a lot of program work with Victim Services, and especially Indigenous and isolated communities. So It's a lot of work. I mean, it's really rewarding. I get to go into community. I get to see a lot of Alberta, a lot of places that, you know, a lot of people often forget. Mm-hmm. Because when we talk about isolated communities, I mean, someone down in Eden Valley or up in Fox Lake. I mean, you go up there and you are in the middle of nowhere. And it's hard to see because, like I said, they're often forgotten. And the work that we're trying to do is really, you know, make sure that they're staying within focus of the world, focus within what we're doing, and ensuring that we're keeping them, you know, in the main picture, because that's the most important piece. So, yeah, that's a little bit about what I do right now. And musically, that's a long story. So I started music when I was 8 years old. I played in a punk band. I played in some metal bands, some hardcore bands. I was actually a drummer, and I grew up listening to my dad, who has been a lifelong musician himself, and sitting at the stairs, listening to him play, you know, sitting on the couch at 1 a.m, falling asleep to all of his bands coming over and jamming, and you know, waking up at 3 a.m. to like the bang on the floor to come help him unload, come unload and load up the gear. And so, you know, when I was younger, I never really understood music. You know, it was always around me. It was just a part of life, you know, and it wasn't anything special to me at that time because, you know, I grew up listening to it and being around it. So I wasn't really, you know, taken into music until I was a little bit older. And I got into it by watching my cousin, my older cousin, Darren. He would come over with like Iron Maiden tapes and like all these old metal bands. And I was just like, no, that's music. And started listening to that. And
4: I swear to God, we live parallel lives. We've talked about this before, but I had an older cousin, his older brother, that used to come and bring me all that kind of music too, Iron Maiden and all that stuff on his tapes.
3: It was, you know, it was so different because I heard country, I heard, you know, fiddle music and I heard all that. But when I heard this, I'm like, whoa, like mm-hmm. Silverchair and mm-hmm. Nirvana and all these like, you know, grungy hard bands. And as an 8-year-old kid, you're just like, whoa, like this is wild. So, I told my dad I wanted a drum set. I'm like, I could hear all the crashing, the banging, and, you know, country is nice and soft and a little snare here and a little hi-hat there. But, like, that was, like, aggressive, right? Mm-hmm. And, you know, you're 8 years old and you just want to break things, so.
1: Yeah. Completely different style of music for sure, eh?
3: That yeah.
1: Can more, I guess, connect to a teenager feel mm-hmm. for sure. I could see that.
3: Yeah, and the preteen angst, I guess you want to call it that. And, mm-hmm. You know, so I got a drum set, started playing drums, went through a whole bunch of different phases. I mean, like I said, punk to metal, and did played the Warped Tour with a couple bands. You know, I went on tour, and it was like, I was like 16 maybe, and went across. I had like $100 to my name, and I remember we recorded in a place called Studio One in Winnipeg, and I was there for a week. And my dad, like back in the day, he didn't have cell phones. He didn't have no way of contacting someone. It was like, you get to the next gas station, you call, check in, make sure you know that you're okay. And I was broke, had no money. And so I had to call my dad and I was like, hey dad, can you send me a couple bucks? And he's like, why? What are you're not, you know, you're touring, you're not rich and famous yet. You're not making all that money. And I was like, all right, well, you know, it was a hard lesson, but he sent me some money, Western Union, had to go pick it up at a Money Mart or something, and went and bought like cases of noodles. I was like, you know what, I'm going to get a whole bunch of noodles, take these on the road with me. Every gas station, I just go get the hot water from the coffee pot, and that was my meals. But I mean, we lived off of t-shirt money.
1: Yeah,
3: you know, those are the yeah. days of t-shirt money.
4: I'm surprised your dad didn't say, well, you know, if you'd have stayed here and played with me, you wouldn't have to borrow money.
3: Well, that's what I did. Yeah, right after that, I learned that hard lesson. And I was 17 when I was just turning 18, actually. Like the week before I turned 18, he got in touch with me. And he's like, you want to make some money? And I was like, you know what, let's try it out. So I was playing drums, like I said. So he gave me a guitar, gave me the set list. He showed me some, you know, I was kind of fooling around with the guitar for a couple of years, but not like playing. And he's just like, here, take this, learn these. You have like 2 weeks to learn this. we're going to go on the road and you're going to come play Rhythm. And we're playing in Lloydminster two Fridays on your birthday. I'm like, oh, man. So I played like 2 weeks in a row, just constant. Like my fingers were bleeding and they just hurt. And it was just like trying to get it right and, you know, getting the progressions down and making sure that it was all good. And I was starting to feel a little confident and rewarding to be able to say, hey, like, you know, this is going to be exciting. I'm going to go play with my dad and actually make money and not come home with negative, you know, $200. And so I got to that first gig, 17 years old, and, you know, they didn't let you into the bar only to play your set. So every set had to go up to the hotel room and, you know, wait there in 40 minutes or half hour and come back down and play. And then I turned 18, at midnight. So as soon as I turned 18, the waitress was like, don't have to go downstairs or upstairs anymore. You can stay here. So
4: you only did that for one gig?
3: One gig. One. Wow. One.
4: My brother Bryce did that for almost a year
3: here. Really?
4: Yeah, up in the.
3: Oh, jeez. Yeah, I know. Only one day, half a gig.
1: And, there you go.
3: And yeah, it was wild. And that first gig, you know, I was so nervous. Like being behind a drum set, you're like, you know, you got all these things in front of you, and you're not really, no one's really paying attention to you. But standing up front on stage, I'm like sitting there, and I remember trying to be country. I asked my dad to if I could borrow his cowboy hat, if I could borrow his cowboy boots. I had like these nice jeans I went and got and a shirt, and I was like playing, and my dad's just laughing, and I'm like, what? And he's like, turn it up. I'm like, I had it like at one. And I was like, no, I'm not turning it up.
4: No,
3: no. And he's like, no, turn it up. So I turned it up a little bit more, and I was, you know, I was still messing up and trying to figure it out, and I was getting nervous. And this waitress, she kept walking by. She's like laughing every time she walked by. I'm like, am I that bad? Like, so I turned it down a little bit more. And my dad's like, no, turn it up. So after that set, I went up to her. I was like, well, you know, I was like, am I really loud at the front? And I was like, what's like, I see you laughing and smiling. And she's like, no. Nah. She's like, look down. I had my shirt inside out and backwards. I was so nervous. I couldn't even dress myself properly. Yeah. So. Yeah, it was pretty bad. But you know, after that was kind of the wake up call that I needed, and you know, it was what I wanted to do. As soon as I played that and I got that feeling, I was like, yeah, this is what I want to do. And you know, since then, I mean, that was 18. That's I've been almost playing with him for 15 years. And wow. Yeah, so
1: where did you grow up? What area did you grow up in?
3: In Buffalo Lake. But yeah, I moved out here when I was six back to Edmonton. So I actually grew up in Elmwood, not too far from here, Calder. And then we settled down in just outside of Short Park. So a lot of growing up out there.
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3: A safe space for deadly uncle conversations.
4: So you come from, I'm coining this term, I think, a family of helpers, kind of. Like, your dad was a firefighter. He was actually the chief at Buffalo Lake for many years, wasn't he? And then your parents also took in foster kids.
5: Yes.
4: So how did that kind of shape your childhood, you know, helping others? And is that kind of what led you towards your career in public service? Or,
5: you know, I've never actually thought about that, of kind of how that shaped me in a way of where I've came to or been drawn to. But, you know, like growing up, I mean, it had challenges. Of course, I mean, when you have my parents, I think the count was like over 60 different kids and at-risk youth and teenagers. And they were more of a specialized home. So they would bring in kids that were, you know, AWOL, and you're running away, coming out of gangs, to the very, very challenging stuff, like, you know, babies who have been taken away from, like, very, very terrible situations. Like, I know we had one baby that he was put in a bathtub of boiling water, and they brought him out and sent him over. So my mom was helping my mom change bandages, and you know, and I was 8 or 9, and you know, seeing a lot of that stuff, it really matured you quickly, I think, in a way. I mean, it wasn't bad, like, you know, it was never like terrible to see, but it was hard to see, because I was the same age as some of these kids. And you know, and you hear what their stories are, and you look at what you have, and you're like, wow, like it was an eye opener early. And how it shaped me, I mean, there was a lot of times where I kind of felt regret, or not regret, but I was kind of angry at my parents, because, you know, it felt like, you know, you're always taking care of these other kids. And, you know, I was, like I said, I was 8 or 9, and I didn't understand why they were bringing in kids, you know, like, you know, we have me and my sister, and we have this and that. And I never understood it. And, you know, you're bringing these kids, and of course, like, they were at risk, high risk. So there's a lot of attention that needed to be given to them. So, you know, I never understood until I got older. And then I realized, you know, like the work that they were doing, and the sacrifices. Like, I mean, my dad, he would go on the road playing music, and then he was a truck driver for a lot of years. And those years, I mean, he was doing 2 or 3 months at a time on the road, right? So you wouldn't see him. And again, no cell phones, no Facebook, no Facebook video chats. So he would, you know, jump on the truck phone, or the gas station phone, give us kids a call, and you get to talk to dad for, you know, 20 minutes, and you'd have to hit the road again. But so mom was really the mom and dad at home. So not only was she raising me and my sister, but she was raising everybody else. And

0: it also shaped me too, because now I'm watching her and all the work that she's done, you know, helping kids. She was doing gang violence workshops. She was doing all sorts of things, right? And I was lucky enough to be able to attend those early. And I think that's, like you're saying, it's really how it shaped me into where I am now thinking about it, because, you know, they were always a family of helpers, like you said. Yeah. They were always bringing in people, not only just the work they're doing in the foster care system, but family, you know. And as Indigenous people, it was often a situation where you'd be raising a cousin or a nephew or a grandkid. And so, you know, I had cousins that were coming to live with us, and I had, you know, a lot of relatives that were coming through and
1: living with us. People that come for coffee and stay for 2 months.
0: Yeah, make a bed in the basement. Yeah. And now they're now.
1: You guys need to go get groceries. I'm going to be here a while.
0: Yeah, but I mean, it was nice in that way, because then we always had someone mowing the lawn.
1: Yeah.
2: Had a dishwasher.
3: Help,
0: yeah. But yeah, they really did. It really did shape me into who I am. I think, you know, I struggled early in my teens, trying to figure out who I was, you know, as any kid, as any teenager, trying to figure out what I wanted to do, you know, where I wanted to go. You know, music was always at the root, always at the heart. Mm-hmm. But, you know, like, you always hear, like, well, you can do music, but you should always have a backup plan, you know?
3: Yeah.
0: and that was something that even my dad, as a lifelong musician, always told me, you know, get your education, make sure you have a backup plan, make sure you're doing something. And, yeah, so, you know, I went to school, and I did, that's where I went to Emergency Services Academy and got into EMR. I did a little bit of work with that for a bit. And then I kind of took a pause and then started going into machining. And then really I just started playing music full time. You know, I was like, I'm 20. I'm going to get out there. And I was playing with my dad. And I started freelancing with people, and really just kind of enjoying that. And it really, you know, brought me to the place I am now. It took me a while to figure out. And I don't even know if I still want to do this forever. You know what I mean? Like, it's one of those jobs that that I'm doing now. It seems like it could be a great career forever, but you know, I always want to do more.
3: Yeah,
0: and I always
3: always expanding. And I think like I wouldn't really call it a plan B. I would call it like something that you're meant to do, mm-hmm. as well as music. You mm-hmm. know, we're always expanding ourselves as artists and as individuals of how do we express and how do we bring people together through what we love to do,
0: mm-hmm.
3: you know, because it is kind of almost like, cause we're not making a ton of money when we do these, you know, this community work, but mm-hmm. it's a good part for our souls and, mm-hmm. you know, it's something good for, you know, the community, you know, and I just wanted to ask you about, you know, how does, you know, why is it important or is it important to you, to see more males in these roles of, you know, where you're in, you know, where you're running programs and stuff and, you know, being a part of, you know, helping and stuff. Why is it important, do you think, for men to be in those positions?
0: I think, you know, I think it's important because there's got to be balance. There has to be balance. You know, with everything we do in life, there's always got to be balance. You know, you can have really negative days, but you have to have the positive and you have to see the positives. But I think that reflects into what we're doing. I mean, we need women and men in everything that we're doing, but a very good balance. And I often find that with even teachings with elders, both sides have really good perspectives. Mm-hmm. And if you don't learn both sides of those perspectives, you're only learning one half of the story, I feel. So I think having both men and women in these roles, but for men, I think it's really important because you know, we've been often the hunter and gatherers, you know, the ones out there doing the work. But I think over the years, a lot of that role has really shifted into a good way. I mean, women are coming up and doing a lot of the work, but men are kind of I feel like they're losing their ways in a lot of ways because a lot of the programs and stuff have been really directed towards, you know, motherhood and different things like that. Mm-hmm. So, you know, there's, when I became a dad, there wasn't really any fatherhood programs that I could find.
1: Yeah.
0: And you know, it was tough as a dad because, you know, I'm raising a boy now. And it's like, okay, so what do I do? You know, I'd ask my dad and I would ask, you know, different males in my life, you know, how I can manage this. And you know, of course I would talk to my mom because like I said, she was mom and dad, right? So she had both of those, roles when my dad was away. But, I found that the fatherhood, programming wasn't there, and maybe I couldn't find it. Maybe there was something there, but, it wasn't readily available. And that was a big issue for me. Because, you know, I kind of felt lost and luckily, you know, 5 years ago, I had Google. Cause I don't know how someone could have did it 20, 30 years ago when they didn't have those options. Right. Mm-hmm. And I think that was an issue too, because you didn't have any help. Mm-hmm. So you kind of raised someone the way that you felt was the best and you didn't know. I mean, who's to tell you what's the best? I mean, even reading Google, some of the things you're looking at, you're like, I don't know if I want to do that. Like, that's kind of a weird way of, you know, teaching somebody, right?
1: My dad always says this, you know, we learn how to raise your kids from our parents. Mm-hmm. Nowadays, people learn how to raise their kids from books. He's like, whatever we did was never good enough, I guess.
3: I think it's also, you know, where our parents came from, right?
1: We gotta
3: look at that and, mm-hmm. You know, and there is, you're right. There's, I've never heard of any programs for, you know, especially back then and like, especially when I had, my two boys, they're like, I never heard of any programs. Mm-hmm. It was just like, and then also like, you know, growing up with like a residential school mentality, mm-hmm. which, you know, I'm still fighting with today. You know, it's hard to ask for help as a man, right? Mm-hmm. It's hard to reach out and make that phone call or whatever mm-hmm. it is, you know? So I always found that. So, mm-hmm. yeah, I think it's also hugely important for men to be involved in the programming and, you know, to give that perspective for sure. So I'm glad that you're doing it. And so did you find yourself like when you were working with, you know, with the MMIW, and, you know, all those movements, were you like one of the only males in those positions or?
0: Actually, it's surprising. There was myself and Ralph Cardinal. He's incredible. He was like
3: compared
0: a mentor.
3: To how many women?
0: Yeah, lots. A lot of women. But I find in those roles, because it's a very compassionate, it's a very, very heavy-hearted, you know, you have to be extremely compassionate. You have to be able to, empathetic and listen. And, you know, you're listening to families re-traumatize themselves by telling their stories mm-hmm. or looking at autopsy reports or whatever the case is, right? And oftentimes the people that are sitting across the table are men in uniform. In, you know, in different aspects, right? They have that power differential. You know, a lot of RCMP officers that we dealt with were males, right? So, and a lot of the families we were dealing with were female. A lot of the mothers and the sisters that were coming out. So on my side, on the working side, so there was myself and Ralph, in the unit and across Canada. I'm not sure exactly how many males were involved in the initiative, but a lot of the units were female, heavily, you know, prominent female. But you know, it was interesting to see that. And even in government today, like the roles that I'm in, it's a very female heavy work environment, right? So I'm not sure if it's just because it's Alberta and a lot of men, you know, have that, I don't know what it is about Alberta, but there's a lot of that trade mentality. You know,
3: a lot of
0: guys are out doing the trades, and
1: well, they can make a ton of money, right?
0: Yeah. So that's the thing, right?
1: Well, they got to trade their life for the work, but mm-hmm. I mean, you got to do what you got to do.
0: Exactly. So, you know, I think that's where you see a lot of the workforce going, right? And so it's interesting, but I do see a really good balance now. There's a really good balance of both male and female in the workplace, and. But yeah, it was interesting to see, the neat thing is with that group was there was, it was called the Helping Us Grow group. It was a, an elder advisory committee that we had set up. Well, Tracy had set up, and they brought elders from across the province. So we did have a lot of male representation on that elders, committee, Dave Matilipe from up in Peace River and Butch Wolflake from down Siksika area. So, you know, it was a nice balance because we had Teresa Corky, you know, Corky from Red Deer. Yeah, she's on that committee. Dr. Maggie Hodgson was on that committee. Teresa Strawberry. So, you know, some of the best people I've ever met and learned from. And it was nice because when we would go to those meetings, you had both sides. You had both perspectives, the male and the female. But you also had both teachings from both sides. So it was like, you know, it grounded us. And it really helped, you know, Ralph, myself, and all the ladies that we worked with really ground ourselves and connect. So
3: that's amazing.
0: Yeah, it was really good.
1: I got a question for you. In your position, in your position, you're taking on a lot of people's trauma.
0: Mm-hmm.
1: Every day, day in and day out. And from my own experience as a frontline worker, I know that that can be tough. And do you have some kind of self-care plan in place? And can, if so, can you explain what a self-care plan is for our male viewers that may not know? Because self-care is something that we talk a lot about in frontline work. And, you know, I know from experience that I wasn't very good at it because I had to take two leaves from work doing, you know, because of the trauma that I took on from other people. But how do you deal with that?
0: Well, self-care, it's got a lot of definitions. It can mean, you know, that word can mean a lot to different people. I find as a man, like you said, growing up, you never asked for help. You never, you know, you'd always bottle things down. And myself too, I came from a residential school. I'm a second generation residential school survivor. And it was, you know, like my dad would be gone often. So, you know, I never had an opportunity to talk with him about anything and get his perspectives. But he was also the first generation survivor, and he never really talked about his emotions or, you know, it wasn't like something we really showed. You know, something I never learned until actually like 5 years ago when I started in this role and started talking to elders and going to ceremony and being a part of that and being, you know, being told it's okay to show emotion. It's okay to feel this way. So self-care for me, I mean, growing up, I didn't really understand what that meant. I definitely didn't do it. And I bottled everything in, you know. And then bottling everything in turns into anxiety, and it turns into depression, and it turns into stress, and it turns into sickness. And I think those things I wish I knew a lot earlier. So self-care now for me, is something that, you know, we can escape with. So for me, hobbies, music, I mean, geez, through the pandemic, I could feel myself. I was really working on myself. I was getting up there. Then the pandemic hit, and it was just like, you know, 2 years without being able to do my self-care.
1: 2 years of backward.
0: Yeah, so I literally, you know, when started going downhill, I could feel it mentally. I could feel my body going back into that little pit that I was crawling out of for so long. So self-care for me has definitely been music. But self-care, I think, for anyone that's listening would be what makes you feel good, what makes you feel happy, what makes you, you know, take away some stress. I mean, ceremony is a huge one. Sweats. I mean, so I love going to sweat lodge ceremonies just to recoup, you know, kind of
3: come. It's like a reset button.
0: It is.
1: Yeah. It's like a rebirth.
0: Exactly. And, you know, smudging, daily smudging. I think, you know, grounding ourselves out in nature, going outside, taking your shoes off and your socks off and just walking around in the grass. I mean,
1: exercise helps.
3: Oh. Spending time outside for sure. Yeah.
0: Yeah. Yeah. Exercise is huge. Huge.
1: As you
0: huge.
1: Can tell, I'm a pretty big proponent of exercise, yeah. But I do actually exercise every day now. So
3: yeah, that's awesome.
1: Because, you know, health is, I don't know, like I'm 48 years old and I come to realize that I have definite cycles in what I'm doing all the time. Like, I'll be good for a while. And then, like you said, I suffer from depression. I'll go into a little bit of a depressive state for a while. Then I got to fight my way out of it. And then, you know, with that goes weight fluctuations, mood fluctuations, and, you know, it's always a constant battle.
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0: In honor of Orange Shirt Day, September 30th, a day of truth and reconciliation, we here at Canada's First Nations Radio wanted to share what this day meant to us as an Indigenous organization, as many of us are either the children or grandchildren of residential school survivors. Please take a moment to listen and reflect on this very important day.
1: I'm Shauna Orminko, Traffic Coordinator at Northern Native Broadcasting. For those of us who are not Indigenous, the National Day for Truth and Reconciliation is a day to pause, listen, and face the hard facts about our country's history. We cannot look away from the painful reality of the residential school system and the lasting damage they did to families. But working here, I get to see firsthand the incredible strength, talent, and enduring culture of Indigenous people and communities every single day. Knowing the history is only the start. We also need to take real action and be good neighbors to Indigenous communities across Canada. That means dropping our defenses and truly listening, making a point to uplift Indigenous voices, and taking the personal responsibility of educating ourselves. Today, I lend my voice as a promise to do my part to help build a better future. 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

It's good to have an end to Journey Toward, but it is the journey itself that matters in the end. 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

0: In honor of Orange Shirt Day, September 30th, a day of truth and reconciliation, we here at Canada's First Nations Radio wanted to share what this day meant to us as an Indigenous organization, as many of us are either the children or grandchildren of residential school survivors. 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

0: In honor of Orange Shirt Day, September 30th, a day of truth and reconciliation, we here at Canada's First Nations Radio wanted to share what this day meant to us as an Indigenous organization, as many of us are either the children or grandchildren of residential school survivors. Please take a moment to listen and reflect on this very important day.
1: Hello, my name is Yolanda Layton. I'm a proud Haida Tsimshian woman, mother, nanai, spouse, and auntie. September 30th marks Orange Shirt Day, an occasion to honor the Indigenous children and families who suffered through the painful experiences of the residential school system in Canada. It is also a time to actively engage in reconciliation practices and work together to create a better future for everyone. Acknowledging our history is an important starting point, as it explains much of the systematic discrimination and puts us all on a path to lasting change. Orange Shirt Day asks us to confront the harsh truth about residential schools and recognize the deep harm caused to generations of Indigenous families. The last residential school in Canada closed in 1996, but the impacts of this system continue today. Learn the truth, celebrate our resiliency, and work towards meaningful reconciliation. Hoa.
0: Learn more about how you can make an impact for Orange Shirt Day at DowneyWenjack.com.
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0: In honor of Orange Shirt Day, September 30th, a day of truth and reconciliation, we here at Canada's First Nations Radio wanted to share what this day meant to us as an Indigenous organization, as many of us are either the children or grandchildren of residential school survivors. Please take a moment to listen and reflect on this very important day.
1: Truth and Reconciliation. Reflections on a name and identity, loss and reclamation. During the period around the Second World War and its aftermath, my own family experienced racism that resulted in the Ojig name being taken away. A name that connected us to our ancestors, and our history became something that had to be hidden. I think about my grandfather Stanley dearly, who often appears in my dreams, and his sister Daphne Ojig, who by now is well documented, which further allows me to share their experiences. Born in Wikwemekong, on Manitoulin Island in Ontario, she experienced racism after moving to the mainland and was often refused work because of her Indigenous appearance and name. She and her siblings adopted the surname Fisher. Later, she became an accomplished artist, reclaiming Ojig, her Indigenous identity, through her work. She went on to co-found the Professional Native Indian Artists Incorporated, otherwise known as the Indian Group of Seven, helping bring Indigenous art into the Canadian mainstream. That's just one story, and I'm fortunate enough to know and tell it. However, reconciliation means understanding that these aren't just stories from the past. They're things that reached into our families, our names, and our sense of identity. Remembering them honestly is part of making sure they aren't repeated.
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0: In honor of Orange Shirt Day, September 30th, a day of truth and reconciliation, we here at Canada's First Nations Radio wanted to share what this day meant to us as an Indigenous organization, as many of us are either the children or grandchildren of residential school survivors. Please take a moment to listen and reflect on this very important day.
1: Yautz, Heit Majalas Kilasanugwa, Kobe Smith Kilasanugwa, from the Haiza Nation and Kitisu Hehe's Nation. In my language, I said hello. My hereditary chief name is Heit Majalas, and my given name is Kobe Smith. I am from the Haiza Nation and also from the Kitisu Hehe's Nation. Truth and Reconciliation to me is a day to honor our residential school survivors and to remember the children who never had the chance to return home. I'm a third-generation residential school survivor. My late dad, Ron Smith, attended residential school in Port Alberni, alongside with some of his brothers and sisters, my nanas and my babas. I could not imagine what it was like to be taken away from your home by strangers, ripped from your parents' arms, without knowing why, without knowing where you were going, not even having the chance to give your parents one last hug. At that moment, the children were no longer allowed to be children. Their childhoods were stolen. Their language, culture, and identity were taken from them. I cannot imagine the pain and grief those children endured. This should have never happened to Indigenous children. I am forever grateful that my dad and my grandparents survived, and that they were able to return home. Without them, I would not be here today. We as Indigenous people are still here. On Truth and Reconciliation Day, I ask you to walk softly, as you may not know what the person beside you is going through. Be kind to one another and love one another. Thank you for taking this time to listen. Wa anachcha nagos, which means thank you in Haisla.
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How far off, I sat and wondered. 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And it's funny how the night moves. 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

0: you can leave me behind. 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
1: 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Mad Canada.
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0: In honor of Orange Shirt Day, September 30th, a day of truth and reconciliation, we here at Canada's First Nations Radio wanted to share what this day meant to us as an Indigenous organization, as many of us are either the children or grandchildren of residential school survivors. Please take a moment to listen and reflect on this very important day.
1: I'm Sabrina Spencer. To me, National Day of Truth and Reconciliation is a day where we all, as Indigenous and Indigenous allies, come together as one to uplift one another. On this day, we are more than just from the wolf, raven, eagle, or killer whale tribe. We are more than just Tsimshian, Nishka, Haisla. We are here. We are resilient. We continue to persevere each day by learning of our culture and heritage and teaching it to our children and grandchildren. I am Telem Tluwalsik, a Lhkibu ancestrally of the village of Kikatla. I am the daughter of a residential school survivor.
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0: In honor of Orange Shirt Day, September 30th, a day of truth and reconciliation, we here at Canada's First Nations Radio wanted to share what this day meant to us as an Indigenous organization, as many of us are either the children or grandchildren of residential school survivors. Please take a moment to listen and reflect on this very important day.
1: Hello, I'm Jeff Blagden, a news reporter here. As someone who does not come from an Indigenous background, Truth and Reconciliation Day offers me an opportunity to learn about and engross myself in the cultures and traditions of those whose lands I live on. I encourage others in the same position as myself to use this opportunity to reflect on and acknowledge the past and ongoing plights and barriers faced by First Nations in this country. We all have a role to play in reconciliation to ensure a bright and equitable future for all.
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from out on the island. 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

0: In honor of Orange Shirt Day, September 30th, a day of truth and reconciliation, we here at Canada's First Nations Radio wanted to share what this day meant to us as an Indigenous organization, as many of us are either the children or grandchildren of residential school survivors. Please take a moment to listen and reflect on this very important day.
1: 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In my time here working at this great radio station, I've had the privilege to witness and share in the amazing beauty and culture of the First Nation communities we serve in the Coast Salish region. It has also offered me the opportunity to get an up-close perspective to what has happened, what is happening now, and potentially what the future can be. 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But at the very least, really listen carefully and start to really hear and understand. Together, we can make a difference to help make reconciliation a reality and create meaningful change.
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4: You know, there's a point in every boomer's life when he realizes the line between wise observer and grumpy guy in line at the grocery store has gone blurry. The trick, my friends, is to stay curious. That's what I keep telling myself when I find myself reading about economist Hyman Minsky instead of browsing e-bike accessories on Craigslist. So who was this Minsky fellow? According to the Financial Times, Hyman Minsky, born September 23, 1919, was an American economist with a knack for explaining how every good economy eventually trips over its own shoelaces. He came up with what's now called the Financial Instability Hypothesis, which, in plain talk, says this: stability breeds instability. Basically, when things are calm and everyone's making money, we start to think risk is just an old myth your accountant tells you to keep you from buying crypto. As the good times roll, what Minsky noticed, as confirmed later by both the Bank of England and a mountain of market PTSD, is that people borrow more, invest bigger, and regulators start hitting the snooze button. This goes on until the whole system leans so far over that one puff of bad news sends it tumbling. Think of it as the Jenga theory of capitalism. The tower looks great until someone tries to take just one more block from the bottom for a beach property in Florida. Now, according to economists at the University of Toronto, Minsky, who at the age of 77 passed away October 24, 1996, would probably have said the 2008 crash was textbook proof of his theory. Minsky identified five stages in a typical credit cycle: displacement, boom, euphoria, profit-taking, and panic. Although there are various interpretations of the cycle, the general platform of bubble activity remains fairly consistent. The U.S. spent two decades building a house of cards on mortgage debt, while here in Canada, we smugly told ourselves we were smarter. Then we quietly built a condo tower made of the same cards. From the U.S., Minsky's cycle means long booms punctuated by panic attacks and what the late-night news calls volatility to keep people watching past the next ad break. For Canada, it seems we get splashed by the same mud because our banks lend to the same world, and our resource exports rise and fall with their fortunes. Globally, it's a reminder that even digital money can catch a cold if everyone sneezes at once. There is a positive angle, though. Each meltdown, as the OECD noted, leaves behind stronger safeguards, wiser investors, and occasionally a new generation determined to do capitalism more carefully this time. That's progress of a sort, even if it's the kind that comes wrapped in a warning label. So take heart. Maybe Minsky wasn't predicting our doom so much as reminding us to keep a helmet handy when we ride the cycle. I appreciate you taking 5 minutes with this boomer. If you enjoyed it, please like, subscribe, and check out my merch coming soon. Who am I, you ask? Just another friendly observer. Call me Jaffo.
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4: 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I initially discovered guided meditation back in my 40s, but neglected it until my heart attack in my 60s. 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

0: As Indigenous and Indigenous allies come together as one to uplift one another. On this day, we are more than just from the wolf, raven, eagle, or killer whale tribe. We are more than just Tsimshian, Nisga, Haisla. We are here. We are resilient. We continue to persevere each day by learning of our culture and heritage and teaching it to our children and grandchildren. I am Talim Tluwalsik, a Lhkibu ancestrally of the village of Kikatla. I am the daughter of a residential school survivor.
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0: In honor of Orange Shirt Day, September 30th, a day of truth and reconciliation, we here at Canada's First Nations Radio wanted to share what this day meant to us as an Indigenous organization, as many of us are either the children or grandchildren of residential school survivors. Please take a moment to listen and reflect on this very important day.
1: Hello, my name is Yolanda Layton. I'm a proud Haida Tsimshian woman, mother, nanai, spouse, and auntie. September 30th marks Orange Shirt Day, an occasion to honor the Indigenous children and families who suffered through the painful experiences of the residential school system in Canada. It is also a time to actively engage in reconciliation practices and work together to create a better future for everyone. Acknowledging our history is an important starting point, as it explains much of the systematic discrimination and puts us all on a path to lasting change. Orange Shirt Day asks us to confront the harsh truth about residential schools and recognize the deep harm caused to generations of Indigenous families. The last residential school in Canada closed in 1996, but the impacts of this system continue today. Learn the truth, celebrate our resiliency, and work towards meaningful reconciliation. Hoa.
0: Learn more about how you can make an impact for Orange Shirt Day at DowneyWenjack.com.
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0: Saturday nights after 10 p.m. Join CJNY on a journey through the 80s, the days of big hair, the Walkman, and your favorite album. 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

0: White Huskel Hall to Squeeze the Wikis. I'm from the Sioux Okanagan Nation, and you're listening to CJNY. 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

0: In honor of Orange Shirt Day, September 30th, a day of truth and reconciliation, we here at Canada's First Nations Radio wanted to share what this day meant to us as an Indigenous organization, as many of us are either the children or grandchildren of residential school survivors. Please take a moment to listen and reflect on this very important day.
1: 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It has also offered me the opportunity to get an up-close perspective to what has happened, what is happening now, and potentially what the future can be. 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I would encourage those like myself who are not Indigenous to take the time both today as well as the rest of the year to reflect and take action in a way you feel you can, but at the very least, really listen carefully and start to really hear and understand. Together, we can make a difference to help make reconciliation a reality and create meaningful change.
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0: In honor of Orange Shirt Day, September 30th, a day of truth and reconciliation, we here at Canada's First Nations Radio wanted to share what this day meant to us as an Indigenous organization, as many of us are either the children or grandchildren of residential school survivors. Please take a moment to listen and reflect on this very important day.
1: As a non-Indigenous person working alongside incredible Indigenous colleagues and creators, September 30th, the National Day for Truth and Reconciliation, carries a profound weight for me. My name is Richard Phillip, and I'm the creative director here at Northern Native Broadcasting. When we reflect on the horrifying legacy of the residential school system, it's impossible not to feel the deep, lasting trauma it has left behind. It's a history we must face head-on. But in my role, I'm also deeply privileged to witness the immense resilience, beauty, and enduring strength of Indigenous cultures every single day. True reconciliation requires more than just passive sympathy. It demands reconciliation. Action through active, unwavering allyship for Indigenous peoples across the country. It means non-Indigenous Canadians like myself stepping up, listening without defensiveness, amplifying Indigenous voices, and committing to the everyday work of unlearning and rebuilding. Today, I'm adding my voice to say that I stand with you. I'm committed to being an active participant in this journey of healing. Join me as we reflect, remember, and uplift on this, the National Day for Truth and Reconciliation.
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0: In honor of Orange Shirt Day, September 30th, a day of truth and reconciliation, we here at Canada's First Nations Radio wanted to share what this day meant to us as an Indigenous organization, as many of us are either the children or grandchildren of residential school survivors. Please take a moment to listen and reflect on this very important day.
1: As a non-Indigenous person working alongside incredible Indigenous colleagues and creators, September 30th, the National Day for Truth and Reconciliation, carries a profound weight for me. My name is Richard Phillip, and I'm the creative director here at Northern Native Broadcasting. When we reflect on the horrifying legacy of the residential school system, it's impossible not to feel the deep, lasting trauma it has left behind. It's a history we must face head-on. But in my role, I'm also deeply privileged to witness the immense resilience, beauty, and enduring strength of Indigenous cultures every single day. True reconciliation requires more than just passive sympathy. It demands reconciliation. Action through active, unwavering allyship for Indigenous peoples across the country. It means non-Indigenous Canadians like myself stepping up, listening without defensiveness, amplifying Indigenous voices, and committing to the everyday work of unlearning and rebuilding. Today, I'm adding my voice to say that I stand with you. I'm committed to being an active participant in this journey of healing. Join me as we reflect, remember, and uplift on this, the National Day for Truth and Reconciliation.
0: Learn more about how you can make an impact for Orange Shirt Day at DowneyWenjack.com.
2: When a child is in the hospital, visitors come to say hello. And when visiting hours are over, they leave. But family does whatever it takes to stay. At Ronald McDonald House, we believe families shouldn't have to fight alone. So we make sure they have everything they need, with a community of support, warm meals, and a place to rest. 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

0: In honor of Orange Shirt Day, September 30th, a day of truth and reconciliation, we here at Canada's First Nations Radio wanted to share what this day meant to us as an Indigenous organization, as many of us are either the children or grandchildren of residential school survivors. 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
1: I'm Sabrina Spencer. To me, National Day of Truth and Reconciliation is a day where we all, as Indigenous and Indigenous allies, come together as one to uplift one another. On this day, we are more than just from the wolf, raven, eagle, or killer whale tribe. We are more than just Tsimshian, Nishka, Haisla. We are here. We are resilient. We continue to persevere each day by learning of our culture and heritage and teaching it to our children and grandchildren. I am Telem Tluwalsik, a Lhkibu ancestrally of the village of Kikatla. I am the daughter of a residential school survivor.
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I ain't really sure, but it seems I remember the good times with just a little bit more in focus.

0: In honor of Orange Shirt Day, September 30th, a day of truth and reconciliation, we here at Canada's First Nations Radio wanted to share what this day meant to us as an Indigenous organization, as many of us are either the children or grandchildren of residential school survivors. 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
1: Hi, I'm Jeanette. I understand that National Truth and Reconciliation Day can bring a wide range of emotions. It's a time to remember the pain and suffering that our ancestors endured, which can be a heavy burden to bear. At the same time, it's heartwarming to see the positive impact that the message of truth and reconciliation has had on people all across the country. It's encouraging to see that progress is being made and that there are individuals and organizations who are actively working towards healing and building stronger relationships with First Nations communities. This day serves as a reminder that we can move forward towards a better future, one that's built on empathy, understanding, and unity.
0: Learn more about how you can make an impact for Orange Shirt Day at DowneyWenjack.com.
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3: Welcome to Good Medicine. I'm your host, Ashley Pimlott, and I want to know, what does good medicine mean to you? Today, we have the immense privilege of introducing one of Canada's most celebrated and versatile creative visionaries. Our special guest is a master artist whose extraordinary work spans paintings, traditional carvings, and majestic totem poles. Beyond the canvas and wood, they are an accomplished author of several books for adults and children, as well as a highly sought-after motivational speaker whose words inspire audiences across the globe. Over their distinguished career, they have carved more than 26 totem poles. Today, their masterpieces are featured in prestigious permanent collections worldwide, including the Canadian Museum of History in Quebec, the UBC Museum of Anthropology in Vancouver, and the National Museum of Ethnology in Japan. People often seek connection through art, nature, and culture, and few understand this better than Roy Henry Vickers. In this week's episode, we delve into Roy's journey as an artist and a teacher, exploring how his life experiences and cultural background have shaped his artistic expression and his views on creativity, healing, and community. Roy believes that art serves as a form of medicine, providing healing and connection, not only for the creator, but also for the audience. He shares how his experiences with trauma led him to find solace in creativity. Through art, he channels inspiration that connects him to his ancestors and the natural world. Art, Roy explains, is a spiritual practice. He describes inspiration as a divine breath that flows through him, connecting him to a greater purpose. This perspective transforms the act of creating from a simple task into a sacred ritual, allowing him to channel the energies of his ancestors into his work. The emotional and spiritual aspects of creation are critical in understanding the depth of Roy's artistry. As a teacher, Roy feels a strong responsibility to guide others in their own creative journeys. He believes that everyone possesses artistic potential and that his role is to help individuals realize their creativity, regardless of their background. This belief fuels his approach to teaching and community engagement as he encourages others to embrace their unique stories and individual expressions. As we reflect on his teachings, we embrace our own stories and the healing power of creativity. All that and more here on Good Medicine.
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4: Truth and Reconciliation. Reflections on a name and identity, loss and reclamation. During the period around the Second World War and its aftermath, my own family experienced racism that resulted in the Ojig name being taken away. A name that connected us to our ancestors, and our history became something that had to be hidden. I think about my grandfather Stanley dearly, who often appears in my dreams, and his sister, Daphne Ojig, who by now is well documented, which further allows me to share their experiences. Born in Wikwemekong, on Manitoulin Island in Ontario, she experienced racism after moving to the mainland and was often refused work because of her Indigenous appearance and name. She and her siblings adopted the surname Fisher. Later, she became an accomplished artist, reclaiming Ojig, her indigenous identity, through her work. She went on to co-found the Professional Native Indian Artists Incorporated, otherwise known as the Indian Group of Seven, helping bring indigenous art into the Canadian mainstream. That's just one story, and I'm fortunate enough to know and tell it. However, reconciliation means understanding that these aren't just stories from the past. They're things that reached into our families, our names, and our sense of identity. Remembering them honestly is part of making sure they aren't repeated.
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3: 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I'm your host, Ashley Pimlott, and I want to know, what does good medicine mean to you? Through vibrant art and rich Indigenous storytelling, Roy Henry Vickers shows us how creative expression can serve as a powerful force for personal and collective healing. His work deepens our connection to the land, honoring ancestral heritage while bringing communities together across generations. By sharing his personal journey, Roy invites us to discover solace, inspiration, and purpose within our own creative paths. Ultimately, his life and legacy remind us that honoring culture and celebrating art can unite us in a shared human experience.
6: It is such a beautiful day outside. It's such a shame to be stuck indoors, but thank you for joining me because it makes my afternoon a little bit brighter.
7: Oh, good. Well, it's really hot here, so it's a little cooler in my studio than it is outside.
6: Beautiful. All right. So we don't know each other. I'll just give you a quick introduction so you know who the heck you're talking to. My name is Ashley. I was born and raised here in beautiful Terrace, BC. On my father's side, I'm from the Homelokal Band in Comox and the Clahoose on Cortez Island. And I've been with CFNR for 3 years now.
7: Name's Roy Henry Vickers, and I come from the little village of Kitkatla, which is known to anthropologists as the oldest continuously inhabited site in North America. Over 5,000 years, people have been living there year after year after year. It's amazing.
6: It's incredible.
7: Yeah.
6: Can you tell our listeners who may or may not know who you are, but I'm sure they probably do, but if they don't, maybe about how your journey with art in general got started.
7: Mm-hmm. First of all, I'm glad to be here, and we're in Tsimshian territory when we're talking to people on Terrace. So yes, I know thousands of people in the area here. CFNR is one of my favorite radio stations, if not my favorite radio station. And when I was a child growing up, my family moved from Kitkatla to Hazelton. And that wasn't a big difference. But when I was 16, I went away to residential school for a year. And when I went, my family moved to Victoria. So I was homesick as heck for my family. And when I caught up to them, I wasn't home. I was in Victoria. And I wound up in Oak Bay High School in Victoria, which was like all white kids. And I came across discrimination for the first time in my life at the age of 17. And I didn't know what it was. So my quest to find out who I was what led me to the culture and the art of my people. And my father's ancestors are Heiltsuk from Bella Bella, Kitkatla from the Kitkatla Nation, and Haida from Haida Gwaii. So that was what led me to the art. And the more I learned about who I was and the art, the more I became proud of my connection to the Northwest Coast. And I remain that way today. And it also, the more I learned, when you look at who a teacher is, when you're growing up and learning, everything that you're learning is helping you to be the teacher that you're meant to be. And so my learning was, first of all, there is no racism the word racism is a totally ignorant term, and nobody should even use it unless they believe we're different races. But I know we're not. My mother's parents came from England, and my mom wasn't white and my dad Indian. My mom was my mom, and my dad was my dad. And so the more I learned about the art and culture, the more I wanted to do it. And I wound up coming back to Hazleton when I was 27 years old, 11 years after we left, and went to the Gittenbach School of Northwest Coast Indian Art at Kissimmee. And I came out of there in 1974, 52 years ago. And I've been a successful creating artist and continue to be for 52 years.
6: That's beautiful. How has being an artist or the creative type kind of shaped the way you navigate the world, if at all?
7: I learned navigation from my grandfather, Henry Vickers, who never went to school. He escaped residential school. He never went to church. His church, as he told me one day, was nature, the ocean, the mountains, the islands, everything out there. That was his sacred place, and it was for his whole life. And so my journey was guided by this beautiful man who taught me to look again and again and again at the world around me. Respect. To spectate is to look. Respect is to look again, again, again. You look at someone and you see someone who you think they are, judging by the way you've been taught. And then you look at them again a little more openly and you see a different person. And so as an artist, I followed the teachings of Henry Vickers, and that was to keep my eyes open and learn to look at what I was looking at and learn to know what was happening around me, which led me to understand what nature is and how we are nature. Humans, so your ancestors you spoke of, those that are gone, they are part of the land. But you are part of them. So you are part of the land because they are the land. And that was the way our ancestors thought of the world around them. And that's how we existed for thousands and thousands of years before colonization. And that's what we really need to get back to today. Long answer to a short question.
6: You talked about the sacred space, the outdoors being kind of like the church. So nature as good medicine, art as good medicine. I think art's good medicine. Does that manifest for you? Do you use art as good medicine?
7: Yes. If it wasn't for art and creativity, I wouldn't be sitting here talking to you today because I've needed that good medicine many times in my life. One thing I learned along the way was from a woman, a storyteller and a teacher. Her name was Angeles Arian, and she wrote a book called The Fourfold Way. She was an anthropologist, ethnologist who traveled around the world and studied people. And she confirmed for me that we're all one family. We're all the same. Different cultures, different languages, different parts of the world that we live in, but we are the same. And the more we get to know one another, the more familiar we become with each other, familiar coming from the word family, or family coming from familiar, the more we realize we are a family. And so this knowledge helped me to heal from trauma and continue to heal from trauma that not only I suffered, but my father and his mother and people before him that wound up in government schools. And so the art is what helped. And the woman, Angeles Arian, asked me about inspiration. When you work, how do you work? Do you know what inspiration is? And I said, yes, I know what inspiration is. It's that feeling of goosebumps that you get on the back of your neck. And there's an energy that comes through me, comes into the top of my head. And the goosebumps come and I feel this feeling in my chest area around my heart. And it's a strong energy. And that energy goes right to my fingertips. And when I feel that, that's when I sit down and do whatever it is that I'm inspired to do. So then she said, do you know where the word inspiration comes from? I didn't. She said it comes from the Latin word inspiritus, which literally means the breath of the Creator coming into you. And when you create from that inspiration, you are creating something that is greater than all of your ancestors, all of your teachers, because it comes from this sacred place deep inside you. They are all part of your creativity because their genes are in you. What I feel is that the memories, like some people call it deja vu, I don't know what that is, but I don't believe it's deja vu. I believe that when I feel something very familiar, there's a part of my memory that is coming from my ancestors, and it feels like I knew that or I've been there, but I know I haven't. The feeling is still there. And so to me, that's spirit. It's a spiritual energy, and I love it. I'm 80 years old, and I am as inspired today as I ever have been, maybe more so.
6: Wow, that's beautiful. Maybe even more so. More inspired than before. Wow.
7: Yeah.
6: That's pretty cool. Beyond your inspiration soaring up, how else has your journey with art kind of evolved over time from, you know, small town to now household name? Tell me about that journey.
7: Well, I don't know about the household name part, and I don't believe that I'm famous. Actually, I'll tell you a story that's happened time and time again. When someone who knows who I am and knows my story is talking and telling somebody else with them that I'm this famous guy, I say, oh, I'm not famous. And I'll turn to the person that they're talking to and say, do you know who I am? And they'll go, no. I go, there you go. So it's like I was meant to be this teacher. And the more people that I can reach and the more people I can talk to, the more I'm being the person that I'm meant to be as a teacher and a healer and a visionary and a leader, which is the four directions, the four seasons, the four chambered heart. Yeah, it's, to me, the world of creativity and art brings you to this. Everybody's an artist, not just us who specialize in it, but what you're doing as an interviewer is an art. Communication is an art, and it's all connected to inspiration. It's all connected to not intellectual intelligence, but emotional intelligence. When we are creating from that magical place, we are touching people in their hearts, in their feelings, in their emotions. And someone just today sent me a little note, and they saw a sunset, and he said, I just saw a Roy Henry Victor sunset. And when we see sunsets like that, that's what we call them. And I cracked, because if you're being a good teacher, then you will help people to respect. You will help people to see what they didn't see the first time they looked. And so it always touches me when I hear something like that. And at this age, another reason why inspiration comes so fast is because I ask for it every day. I look to the east where the sun rises, the direction of the teacher. I'm a student of life. If I don't study and learn, how am I going to teach? I look to the south, the way of the healer. If I don't walk in healing, how can I be a healer? And the teacher helps me to be the healer. As a teacher and a healer, I look to the west where the sun goes down. We can still see with our eyes closed. I can still see your face. I can see my ancestors, my grandparents, and they're all gone. That vision that we have is very, very special. And the teacher and the healing helps us to use that vision to be respectful of the world around us and to see things that we would not normally see. So the teacher and the healer and the visionary looking to the north, that's the way of the warrior. That's the way of the leader. And we are all leaders. There is someone following each one of us. And so we work really hard as a teacher and a healer and a visionary to lead in a good way and to walk the path that we know we're meant to be on.
6: Stay tuned. After the break, we talk about his new children's book, The Tofino Gallery and Postcard Stories, what comes next, where to find Roy online, and a final message to our young artists here on Good Medicine.
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3: Welcome back to Good Medicine. I'm your host, Ashley Pimlott, and I want to know, what does good medicine mean to you? Today, we're speaking with Roy Henry Vickers. Before the break, we spoke about finding identity through art, his grandfather's teachings on respect, art as good medicine, inspiration, and ancestral memory. Now, let's dive into his new children's book, The Tofino Gallery and Postcard Stories, What Comes Next, Where to Find Roy Online, and a final message to our young artists. Do you have a favorite piece of artwork? And if so, why?
7: I don't have a favorite piece of artwork, and there's still an answer to why. Every piece is inspired. Every story is special. I have six children. They're all special. They're all my favorites. And that's the way it is with my creativity. They're all my favorites. There's lots of people who have favorites of their own, and I believe Eagles Moon and Siwash Rock are the two most sought-after images in 50 years. Yeah, people pick favorites. Eagles Moon was a favorite of literally millions of people. And I think part of that is the story that's behind it. Chief Dan George was another one of my teachers and a storyteller. He was the man that said to me, Roy, when you speak, don't speak from your head. Always speak from your heart. When you speak from your head, their heads hear you and our heads forget. When you speak from your heart, their hearts hear you and our hearts never forget. Beautiful. And again, what is he saying? Emotions. Speak from your emotions. Emote. I hear my English teacher getting mad at me because I won't get up and speak in class. And she's saying, Roy, you must emote. You must emote.
3: And now you have a new children's coloring book. When did you start writing children's books? And where, when, why was that jump?
7: Well, I, at 80 years of age and 52 years of creativity, when it comes to picking years that things happen, I couldn't even tell you how many books I've done because it's over two dozen. Coloring books were always part of my life from the time I can remember, and paint by numbers. When I was a preteen and a young teen, paint by numbers were my favorite presents that I got as a young boy. And so art has always been part of my life. And so when I draw, when I create a painting, I do a whole drawing. I draw the whole thing. It's nothing but pencil lines. But in my vision, I can see the colors that I'm going to put inside those pencil lines. And so I work like paint by numbers, and I fill in those areas with color. And so it was a natural for me to finally come to a place. This is my second coloring book where I wanted to create coloring books for kids, and they can see the way I painted the image, but then they can use whatever colors they want to fill in the colors in the image. And that's how that happened. Also this year, we have a book that's celebrating my 80 years of life on Earth. And it's Robert Budd is the guy to talk to about all of this. Lucky Budd. He's the one that got me started on storybooks because he came to some storytelling sessions and he brought recording equipment. because he asked me if he could. I said, sure. And when I was finished 4 days of storytelling and hundreds of people in the gallery in Tofino, he said, Roy, we have books here. Books. You have to do books. And I argued with him and I said, no, Lucky, I'm a storyteller. Why would I write books? It's better to tell the stories with my voice and for people to hear me telling the stories than it is to put them down in words in a book. And he said, yes, but you're never going to be able to speak to all of the people who would like to hear your stories or read your stories. You have to do books. And so that's when the books began.
6: That is, like, I've got goosebumps on goosebumps.
7: There's another part to that story. Before Lucky came along, I had a little gallery upstairs above a restaurant in Tofino. And the business people and hoteliers in Tofino were the ones that pressured me into having an art gallery because there was no art gallery in Tofino. And they said, on rainy days, people don't go anywhere. And if you had a gallery, we would send them all to your gallery. Well, they did when I opened the gallery. Well, one day, I used to put postcards of images that I was doing. I would do them on a postcard with the story written on the back, and I'd send the postcards out to people on the mailing list. Well, I had so many postcards that I put them in a photo book, like you put pictures in a photo journal. And the photo book was sitting in the gallery, and it was falling apart. And this lady brought it to me one day. I would always let people look in the gallery themselves. I wasn't a salesman. I just let them look and enjoy themselves. Well, she brought this book to me where I was working on a painting, and she said, Roy, you have to do books. Look at hundreds and hundreds of

0: They already in Tofino in 1 year. In 1 year, they figure somewhere around a quarter of a million people a year. And some years, way more, but no less. And so all of those people wanted to read the stories. And so it became more and more obvious that even though I love telling stories in person, it's still possible to reach more people if they're published in books.
1: Mm-hmm.
0: Yeah.
1: And so you've done so much over your time. I'm wondering what's coming next.
0: Well, I kind of have a map now because I've been doing it for 50 years. I can never know what's coming next in the way of inspiration, but I know it's going to come from talking to people like you or people who are out there listening. They might walk up to me one day and say, "Hey, I heard you speaking the other day, and did you ever think of this?" Or, "Have you ever been to this place and seen how beautiful it is?" And so some of my inspiration comes from the land, and other inspiration comes from the living land, which is you and all of the people listening to us right now. So it's I never know where it's going to come from next, but I know it's going to come. And so I'm just always open and listening and respecting people around me.
1: Wow. And if our listeners are hoping to, I don't know, maybe find you online or your works or your publications or follow along with any upcoming project, where can we point them to? Where can they find all that?
0: Oh, a number of different places. All of my artwork goes to the gallery and it's published on royhenryvickers.com. And I'm not there all the time, and I'm definitely not in my gallery all the time. Actually, they don't even want me to go to the gallery at this time of year because it gets too crazy. So I also have Roy Henry on Facebook, and I have Roy Henry 46 on Instagram. And so I have hundreds of people that I'm in touch with there, and stories of what I'm doing and what's happening in my life, I will publish personally on Facebook and Instagram.
1: Do you have a final message that you'd like to leave maybe for young Indigenous artists who are listening and want to understand better that good medicine of art?
0: I sure do. This is good medicine. What I'm about to say is good medicine, and you will know because you will feel it. There is nobody like you in the whole world. No one. We are all individuals, and we're all part of the family. And I have brothers and sisters, but none of them are like me. We're similar, but each of us is an individual. And there are things that only we can do in this world. What we need to do to find out what that is pay attention to our feelings. Pay attention to the messages that come to us. And when we feel the inspiration, the goosebumps, we'll know. And so do the best that you can and don't think about, will somebody like this? It doesn't matter. Will you like it? Are you being true to the inspiration that's coming to you? That is the most important thing you can do. And everything else just falls into place if you pay attention to who you are and what it is that inspires you.
1: Wow. You can't see me, Roy, but I've got tears flowing down my face.
0: Well,
1: And you know, I know that message. I know it in my being, but it still feels so good to hear it.
0: Yes.
1: Yeah, thank you.
0: Yeah, that's Chief Dan George talking to me. That's the old lady who was teaching me about storytelling talking to me. That's Grandpa Henry Vickers talking to me and telling me to keep my eyes open, keep my ears open, and respect this life that I'm living. Yeah, I have tears too. Thank you.
1: Thank you, Roy. This has been a beautiful afternoon, and I absolutely agree with you. Thank you.
0: And I thank you because you awaken things in me that no one else can, because no one else can ask the questions like you've asked them. And so it's just brought this excitement and peace to me, and I appreciate it.
1: Thank you to Roy for joining us today and to everyone listening. This episode reminds us that everything you're learning is helping you to become the teacher you're meant to be. To spec

0: 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Respect is to look again, again, and again. Thank you, Roy, for sharing your inspiration, how it comes from the land, and how other inspiration comes from the living land, which is me and you and all of the people listening right now. 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
1: Welcome to the Tawani Joseph Show, conversations about leadership, sport, business, culture, and community. I'm Tawani Joseph.
2: And I'm Cora Joseph. Today we're going back to the years before Vancouver 2010, to the meetings, the setbacks, the relationships, and the leadership that helped the four host nations welcome the world. When people think about the 2010 Winter Games, they remember the opening ceremony, athletes and medals and crowds. But this story started much earlier. Tawani, take me back to 1997 from the inside of the Squamish Nation. What did the Olympic bid look like and how did it start?
1: Well, it actually goes back to the year 1997, which was really an interesting time. There was a lot of conversations about the treaty process here in British Columbia because, you know, the treaty process actually happened from Eastern Canada all the way to the Rockies. And then other than some Douglas treaties and then now some modern treaties, it was really a different political time and a political environment. And I remember, you know, really sitting down and listening to Chief Joe Mathias. Chetokonam CM, I've talked about him last in a number of episodes, but he was a great leader for our nation. And it was really a time when, you know, there was a lot of mistrust about First Nations people, about some of the stereotypes that people had about First Nations or Indigenous people. So when you think about 1997, that was the first meeting when the bid started to get discussed.
2: And how did it really go from a discussion into implementing an actual partnership or an agreement with the 2010 Olympic Winter Games?
1: Well, when I talked to Joe Mathias back then, because I was on council from 1993 to 2001. And I remember he went to a meeting with the tourism groups and others that were having a meeting to discuss a bid for the Vancouver 2010 Olympic and Paralympic Winter Games. So Joe went to that meeting. I wasn't in the meeting and I wasn't privy to all the conversations that happened, but he came back to council and we had 16 elected council members as we do now, which represents basically our SIAMPs, our leaders that go back to 1923 when we signed an amalgamation to form the Squamish Nation. So it was really kind of like 16 villages became one nation to help protect against the loss of our lands and, you know, our rights and all of those kinds of things in 1923. So Joe came back to council and he basically said, I remember the main thing that he had talked about was, you know, okay, I went to this meeting. The Olympics are being discussed, a bid for the Vancouver 2010 Olympic and Paralympic Winter Games. And he said, we have to be the part of it. He said, we have to be a part of it because if we don't tell our story, someone else will tell our story for us.
2: Wow. And when you think back, you know, something I'm curious about is, you know, you get to the point where you're now interested, you now know about the games and you know about the bid and you want to, you know, incorporate yourself, which is something, you know, to my recollection, I don't believe has ever happened before, especially in